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Don't worry about anything. Instead, pray about everything. Tell God what you need and thank Him for all He has done. Then you will experience God's peace, which exceeds anything we can understand. His peace will guard your hearts and minds as you live in Christ Jesus. And now, dear brothers and sisters, one final thing. Fix your thoughts on what is true and honorable and right and pure and lovely and admirable. Think about things that are excellent and worthy of praise. Philippians 4, verses 6 to 8.

Your unfailing love, O Lord, is as vast as the heavens. Your faithfulness reaches beyond the clouds. Your righteousness is like the mighty mountains, your justice like the ocean depths. You care for people and animals alike, O Lord. How precious is your unfailing love, O God. All humanity finds shelter in the shadow of your wings. You feed them from the abundance of your own house, letting them drink from your river of delights. For you are the fountain of life, the light by which we see. Psalm 36, verses 5 through 9.

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We put our hope in the Lord. He is our help and our shield. In him our hearts rejoice, for we trust in his holy name. Let your unfailing love surround us, Lord, for our hope is in you alone. Psalm 33, verses 20 through 22.

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1: You've been a father to me, full of compassion, gracious and meek.

There's a limit to my yes. There's a lesson to learn here. I'm learning to be left.

Then Jesus said to the Jews who had believed him, "If you continue in my word, you really are my disciples. You will know the truth, and the truth will set you free." "We're descendants of Abraham," they answered him, "and we've never been enslaved to anyone. How can you say you will become free?" Jesus responded, "Truly I tell you, everyone who commits sin is a slave of sin. A slave does not remain in the household forever, but a son does remain forever. So if the Son sets you free, you really will be free." John 8:31-36.

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I wait quietly before God, for my victory comes from Him. He alone is my rock and my salvation, my fortress where I will never be shaken. Psalm 62, verses 1 through 2.

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2: Then Jesus went out to the lakeshore again and taught the crowds that were coming to him. As he walked along, he saw Levi, son of Alphaeus, sitting at his tax collector's booth.
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2: Jesus said to him. So Levi got up and followed him. Later, Levi invited Jesus and his disciples to his home as dinner guests, along with many tax collectors and other disreputable sinners. There were many people of this kind among Jesus' followers. But when the teachers of religious law, who were Pharisees, saw him eating with tax collectors and other sinners, they asked his disciples,
4: "Why does he eat with such scum?"
2: When Jesus heard this, he told them,
5: "Healthy people don't need a doctor. Sick people do.

Lord is a shelter for the oppressed, a refuge in times of trouble. Those who know your name trust in you. For you, O Lord, do not abandon those who search for you. Psalm 9, verses 9 to 10.

I waited patiently for the Lord to help me, and He turned to me and heard my cry. He lifted me out of the pit of despair, out of the mud and the mire. He set my feet on solid ground and steadied me as I walked along. He has given me a new song to sing, a hymn of praise to our God. Many will see what He has done and be amazed. They will put their trust in the Lord. Psalm 40, verses 1 through 3.

died for everyone so that those who receive his new life will no longer live for themselves. Instead, they will live for Christ, who died and was raised for them. So we have stopped evaluating others from a human point of view. At one time, we thought of Christ merely from a human point of view. How differently we know him now. This means that anyone who belongs to Christ has become a new person. The old life is gone, a new life has begun. 2 Corinthians 5, verse 15 to 17.

0: Oh, great.
1: Don't let no insurance be an obstacle for early detection, especially with breast cancer. Early detection is very, very important. I'm Rebecca White, family nurse practitioner at Aslan Health. The Minnesota SAGE program is to assist low-income, uninsured women to undergo cancer screening. When cancer is found at a localized level, 5-year survival rate is 99%. But if it went other places in the body, the 5-year survival rate is 22%.
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0: If you confess with your mouth that Jesus is Lord and believe in your heart that God raised him from the dead, you will be saved.
1: 3, 4.

For it is by grace you have been saved through faith, and this not from yourselves, it is the gift of God, not by works, so that no one can boast. For we are God's workmanship, created in Christ Jesus to do good works, which God prepared in advance for us to do. Ephesians 2:8-10.

see, that's when things were right. There were no murders in the middle of the night. There was no cancer invading bodies. There was no strife. But sin cut the cord of humanity's life.

with his arms outstretched, he hung, blood and water flowing down. 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And he gets my sin, and I get his righteousness. So my king was laid in a grave, not breathing his life.

Good and upright is the Lord. Therefore, he instructs sinners in the way. He leads the humble in what is right and teaches the humble his way. All the paths of the Lord are steadfast love and faithfulness for those who keep his covenant and his testimonies. Psalm 25, 8 through 10.

0: Rebecca.
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Psalm chapter 100, a psalm of thanksgiving. Shout with joy to the Lord, all the earth. Worship the Lord with gladness. Come before him singing with joy. Acknowledge that the Lord is God. He made us and we are his. We are his people, the sheep of his pasture. Enter his gates with thanksgiving. Go into his courts with praise. Give thanks to him and praise his name. For the Lord is good. His unfailing love continues forever, and his faithfulness continues to each generation.

I have set the Lord always before me. Because he is at my right hand, I shall not be shaken. Therefore, my heart is glad and my whole being rejoices. My flesh also dwells secure. Psalm 16:8-9.

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And

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chapter 103, a psalm of David. Let all that I am praise the Lord. With my whole heart, I will praise his holy name. Let all that I am praise the Lord. May I never forget the good things he does for me. He forgives all my sins and heals all my diseases. He redeems me from death and crowns me with love and tender mercies. He fills my life with good things. My youth is renewed like the eagles.

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The Lord has made the heavens his throne. From there he rules over everything.

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So there's a death penalty, and someone has to pay that. The moment that you sin, your life has been indebted, and his mercy is the only reason he ain't yet collected. So that's why they would sacrifice lambs in they places, but it didn't clear the debt, it was just a partial payment. Now we gon' take a recap and see the Lord working. Nothing was an

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0: Welcome to Searchlight, a survey through Scripture with Pastor John Corson. It is our desire to bring you a systematic study of the entire Bible, chapter by chapter, book by book. If you have been traveling with us in our study of the book of Romans, you know that the Apostle Paul spent quite some time telling us about God's love and grace and blessings. Having established that truth, Paul is now telling us what our response should be to such a gracious God. And this section is very practical. Today we are beginning a verse-by-verse study of Romans chapter 13. In this chapter are some very practical exhortations on how to deal with government and those in authority over us. With our study, here now is Pastor John.
1: If you've been studying with us through the book of Romans, you are at this point, no doubt, well-versed in the fact that the first 12 chapters deal primarily with doctrine. And now, in chapter 12, pardon me, the first 11 chapters deal with doctrine. Starting in chapter 12, going through chapter 16, Paul sort of changes emphasis and begins to instruct us in duty. The first half of the book, chapter 1 through 11, deals with our position in Christ. And chapters 12 through 16 deals with our practical service for Christ. And so for you that are sort of outliners or follow the flow of Paul's thinking, in chapter 12, he talks to us about our functioning in the body. Three things that he primarily focuses on in our functioning in the body. Number one, discerning God's will, verses 1 through 3. Discerning God's will by giving your body to the Lord, keeping your mind on the Lord, and you will know, verse 2 tells you, what is that good and acceptable and perfect will of God. So when people say, how do I know what God's will is for me? Now that I'm a part of this family, I'm a part of his body. Well, God's will is discerned as you give your body to him, keep your mind and thoughts on him, you will discover what his good and perfect and acceptable will. And then Paul, beginning in verses 4 through 8, talks about discovering your part, discovering your place. What part do you fit in the body of Christ? What place are you in? What's the function that he's called you to do? And he talks through the gifts of the Spirit, as we talked about in our study last week. So first, discerning God's will, then discovering our part as we consider the gifts. And then finally, we saw after that, displaying his love, verses 9 through 21. Let love be without dissimulation, verse 9. Verse 10, be kindly affectioned one to another in brotherly love. Bless them that persecute you, verse 14 tells us. Verse 16, be of the same mind one to another. Verse 18, live peaceably with all men. Verse 20, if your enemy is hurting, man, love on him. Overcome evil with good, you see. So that's the flow of chapter 12, essentially. Now, in chapter 13, our study tonight, after Paul talks about functioning in the body, he now talks about functioning in society. The role that we play in society, governmentally. What role do we have as believers in the society that we're living in the culture that we're a part of? And chapter 13 is devoted to that topic, talking to us about how we are to be engaged in this culture, this society, our attitude towards the government and towards authority. Now, In the scriptures, there are three divinely ordained institutions. Acts chapter 2, we see the church as being divinely ordained. The church, something which was birthed in the heart of the Lord and brought about by his death for us on the cross. He purchased us redemptively. He chose us sovereignly. It was in his heart from the time before the beginning of eternity. The church is an institution established by God. Secondly, the second divinely established institution is the family. Genesis chapter 2. Always meant to be, from the beginning of time and even before, you see, God intended to see family life instituted. And number three, Genesis 9, government. Those are the only three divinely inspired institutions: the church, the family, and government. Three divinely inspired institutions. There are no other. What about Rotary? No. What about Junior League? Sorry. What about YMCA? What can I say? Hey, those are not divinely inspired institutions. And people may spend a lot of time in those organizations and be committed to those organizations, but they are not divinely inspired institutions. There are only three scripturally. Search the scriptures and see if these things be so. The three are the church, the family, and government. And here in chapter 13, Paul is telling us specifically what is to be our attitude towards government, towards authority. Verse 1. Let every soul be subject unto the higher powers. That means the people in charge, governmentally. Let every soul be subject unto higher powers, for there is no power or authority but of God. The powers that be are ordained of God. The powers that be are ordained of God. No, not those guys that are in power in DC. He couldn't mean that we're to be subject to them. Those guys are just fiddling around. Well, who was in charge when Paul wrote this epistle? Talk about somebody fiddling around. It was Caesar Nero. Remember the guy that fiddled while Rome burned? The guy who was insane? The guy who history tells us lost it mentally, broke down emotionally, flipped. After his confrontation with the Apostle Paul, we are told through church history. After sentencing Paul to death, Caesar Nero flipped out and went on a rampage persecuting Christians, burning them in his garden, feeding them to the lions. Caesar Nero was a diabolically terrible, brutal, evil individual. Yet here we are told, even while Nero is in power, Paul says, every soul, speaking to the believers, is to be subject to the higher powers, for there is no power but that God has ordained it to be. Now, you might not respect the person who is in that power, but the position that they're in, you've got to realize the Lord has ordained for them, him, or her to be there. whether it's a person as brutal as Caesar Nero or Adolf Hitler. Come on, John. God never would allow Adolf Hitler, ordain Adolf Hitler, intend Adolf Hitler to come into power. Really? What does history tell us? The nation Israel would have never been established. It would have never come to be had world sentiment for a short period of time been sympathetic toward the Jew because of Adolf Hitler's atrocities. As World War II came to a close, people's hearts went out to the Jews for a short time. The Father knew what it would take to create world sympathy that would allow the establishment of the nation of Israel in May of 1948. The war is concluded. The newsreels were seen of the bodies of Jews being bulldozed into ditches and the glasses that were left and the teeth that were pulled out and the shoes that were piled up. It caused a horror in humanity's heart. And so although it got down to the last votes, literally in the League of Nations, and it was dubious which way it was going to go, yet perhaps you know the story. Harry Truman made a last-minute decision that the United States would vote in favor of the establishment of the nation Israel. It went right down to the wire, but it would have never even gotten that far had it not been for the atrocities of Adolf Hitler. See, what this does, it changes my perspective on everything that's happening. Lord, you know where we are at on the calendar prophetically. You know what time it is. And certain events, you're lining up. Certain things you're causing to happen that will fulfill prophecy and usher in your coming and the establishment of your kingdom. So Lord, I might not like what's happening, and yet I realize ultimately you are in control. And every power that is in place has been ordained by you according to the scriptures. It's all part of a plan. I don't like what's happening in this country, but I realize that there are events being set up, things taking place that are absolutely necessary for the Lord to fulfill end time events. And so I don't get uptight. I don't lose sleep. I don't have an ulcer over the political situation. I pray for those in authority over me. I'm concerned, wanting to see salt and light have its effect in this society, but I understand the big picture. That God says specifically, all power is ordained by me. As people are crusading so hard and striving so much, and yet you wonder, don't you? I mean, what is the result ultimately? Striving and struggling to try and change the course politically. I challenge you at least to consider carefully, where do you see such a model in the New Testament at all? Where in the New Testament do you hear an exhortation or see an example of political mobilization? In the church. Now, as individuals, as citizens, but in the body of Christ, where do you see that? Where does it hint at that? Where is the model for that? We have a whole different perspective, an entirely different view as believers. because we know that this world and our country and all of society must fall apart. Jesus said it is inevitable. It must happen. As it was in the days of Noah, so shall it be in the season of his coming. People can say that produces lethargy or apathy. That's a cop-out. No, it isn't. If I told you, if I promised you, if I could prove to you that tomorrow at this time, your house is going to be caught up in a tornado, carried out to the Pacific Ocean and dumped between here and Hawaii, and I showed it to you, the storm coming and the computer readouts, and I could prove it to you, it could be provable. How many of you would say, man, wow, if that's the case, I better go home and start painting. Boy, I better vacuum. If my house is going to be picked up and hurled out in the ocean, I better get it ready. I don't think any of us would do that. We would say, wow, if that's the case, forget painting the house and mowing the lawn. There's people to reach, to get out of the house, to talk to about these events, to deal with. I've got to have a whole different set of priorities than painting the house and mowing the lawn, you see. And yet, so much energy is doing exactly what Jesus modeled the opposite of. That is trying to straighten up this house, this country. It's going to get blown away, folks. It must. It's got to. So what should we be about then? People, the kingdom, the eternal perspective, getting folks engaged in Jesus and engaged to Jesus, quite literally, and getting them excited about the Lord and their understanding of the Lord increased. That's what we're to be about. Ambassadors, Paul calls us, ministers of reconciliation, not ministers of confrontation. Yes, we're to pray. Absolutely. Pray for those in authority over you. Prayer is the weapon that we utilize in these times in which we live. The weapons of our warfare, Paul says, are not carnal. Human energy. The world's way. Whole different arsenal. Whole different gig. I'm not asking you tonight to take my word for this or to agree with me. That would be presumptuous and preposterous. I'm saying search the scriptures. Study the life of Jesus from beginning to end. At a time when there was corruption governmentally, occupation from a heathen foreign occupier, Rome, morals were plummeting, abortion was happening, culture was unraveling. But I ask you to study carefully the New Testament and see what was Jesus about. And then to read the epistles. What did Paul encourage us to do? And then to scrutinize Acts. And what did the early Christians that are set forth for us as a model under the inspiration of the Spirit in the book of Acts, what were they focused on? What were they doing? And you begin to see, wow, whole different perspective about life, a whole different priority for life, the kingdom. Paul will say in the next chapter, the kingdom of God is not meat nor drink. Has nothing to do with the decision of the spotted owl or the rate of the tax increase. Has nothing to do with that. It's not meat nor drink, but it's righteousness, peace, and joy in the Holy Ghost. And so Paul here, in talking about our role in society, says, look, be subject to the higher powers. There is no power but of God. The powers that are, they are ordained from God. It's in his control. It's happening according to plan. You be about the kingdom and be submitted or subjected to those in authority. Now, whoever therefore resisteth the power resisteth the ordinance of God, or the plan of God, literally. And they that resist shall receive to themselves damnation, or destruction, literally. God places these powers in authority, all part of his program, whether a wonderful leader or an Adolf Hitler or a Nebuchadnezzar, for you Bible students, had to see in his own way that it was God that sets men in authority and puts them down. Pontius Pilate heard that from Jesus when he said to Jesus, "Don't you realize I have the power to put you to death?" And Jesus said, "You don't have any power at all. God has you on his string," is what Jesus was saying essentially. You're a marionette. You're a puppet. It's all part of the plan, Pontius. You're not the pilot on this plane. The Lord is in control. It's flying the way he wants it to, Pontius. You are just simply a puppet in this whole drama. I wonder if we would have launched an impeach Pontius Pilate crusade. Wonder. Passed out petitions. Impeach Pontius. I wonder if we would have. Hey, he wasn't a good guy. Lousy leader. Wicked man. But all part of the divine plan. Jesus told him that. "You're only here because my Father has allowed it to be, Pontius. It's all part of his plan." So if you resist the power, you're actually resisting God, who's bringing these things to pass, and you'll receive destruction. You'll wipe out, whether that be ending up in jail, in incarceration, or flaming out, just burning out in frustration because you can't move the system. I think the implication personally is to either or both. You're just gonna get frustrated and wiped out.
0: 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Those who spend all their energy on political activism get frustrated and wiped out. What is the answer? To focus on more important things. 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

what shall we say about such wonderful things as these? If God is for us, who can ever be against us? Since he did not spare even his own son, but gave him up for us all, won't he also give us everything else? Who dares accuse us whom God has chosen for his own? No one, for God himself has given us right standing with himself. Who then will condemn us? No one, for Christ Jesus died for us and was raised to life for us, and he is sitting in the place of honor at God's right hand, pleading for us. Can anything ever separate us from Christ's love? Does it mean

the scriptures say, "For your sake we are killed every day. We are being slaughtered like sheep." No. Despite all these things, overwhelming victory is ours through Christ who loved us. And I am convinced that nothing can ever separate us from God's love. Neither death nor life, neither angels nor demons, neither our fears for today nor our worries about tomorrow, not even the powers of hell can separate us from God's love. No power in the sky above or in the earth below. Indeed, nothing in all creation will ever be able to separate us from the love of God that is revealed

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But now God has shown us a way to be made right with Him without keeping the requirements of the law. As was promised in the writings of Moses and the prophets long ago, we are made right with God by placing our faith in Jesus Christ. And this is true for everyone who believes, no matter who we are. For everyone has sinned. We all fall short of God's glorious standard. Yet God, with undeserved kindness, declares that we are righteous. He did this through Christ Jesus when He freed us from the penalty for our sins. For God presented Jesus as the sacrifice for sin. People are made right with God when they believe that Jesus sacrificed His life, shedding His blood. This sacrifice shows that God was being fair when He held back and did not punish those who sinned in times past. For He was looking ahead and including them in what He would do in this present time. God did this to demonstrate His righteousness. For He Himself is fair and just, and He declares sinners to be right in His

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1: I think the big mistake everybody makes is they always think there's going to be a tomorrow. Everybody always thinks, you know, things are bad today. If you just live long enough, everything will be fine. And sometimes that's true. Sometimes things get worse. I mean, like, you know, look at the history of the world. Things have not, in fact, got better. As a matter of fact, it's looking pretty grim. A lot of people just want to wring their hands, you know, and say, oh my God, what are we going to do? You know, everything's getting so bad. People are so lonely. People are doing desperate things. You know, racism is a big deal still. You know, and now there's terrorism. You know, you add terrorism to racism, you got real problems. You got people wanting to kill each other in Asia and in America and everywhere. And everybody says, you know, what can I do? You know, people get really depressed, you know, because they think there's nothing they can do about it. And maybe there's nothing you can do about the people in Afghanistan. I don't know. Maybe there's nothing you can do about the situation in Poland. But the real tragedy is that most people don't know anything about the situation that they got just in their immediate proximity. I think it all comes back to a lack of faith. And I think we want a cheap God. I think we want a God who is easy to follow, who is easy to believe in, and easy to set aside whenever we're ready to do that. And then when we have to live with the results of that kind of a faith, we don't like him so much. Because if you don't believe he's really there, then you can't believe he can really change things.

Like what you hear? Let us know. We always appreciate hearing from our listeners. Email us at info@refuge.fm.

I passed on to you what was most important and what had also been passed on to me. Christ died for our sins, just as the scriptures said. He was buried, and he was raised from the dead on the third day, just as the scriptures said. He was seen by Peter, and then by the 12. After that, he was seen by more than 500 of his followers at one time, most of whom are still alive, though some have died. Then he was seen by James, and later by all the apostles. Last of all, as though I had been born at the wrong time, I also saw him. 1 Corinthians 15:3-8.

Your unfailing love, O Lord, is as vast as the heavens. Your faithfulness reaches beyond the clouds. Your righteousness is like the mighty mountains, your justice like the ocean depths. You care for people and animals alike, O Lord. How precious is your unfailing love, O God. 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For you are the fountain of life, the light by which we see.

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I know you're always right there.

So whether I have money or not, or maybe I just got laid off, it doesn't change who I am. It doesn't change who you are. Or even if I'm done wrong,

The Lord is good, a stronghold in the day of trouble, and he knows those who take refuge in him. We don't live in this world very long until we are initiated, as it may be, with the idea that every day isn't going to be a great day. We recognize that there are going to be days when there are going to be trouble. There are going to be weeks of trouble. There are going to be months of trouble, in some cases years of trouble. Many a soul has known the low, dark clouds of discouragement and a long, black tunnel of despair. But in spite of that, there is a refuge and a source of strength for all God's children in the time of trouble. His wisdom and goodness will work things out for our good and for his glory. God has a way of getting us through the difficult, dark times. When he is near, we can gain from his strength. When the presence of God is there and we are strengthened by that, we think that, hey, I can do this, I can travel on. There is strength in his providence. There is added strength through the promise of God. I will never leave you nor forsake you. You can take that to the bank. I will never, ever leave you or forsake you. That will get you through a lot of difficult times. Anyone looking for hope may look to God, who is personally, actively, and perpetually good. And you can go to him for strength, which is found in his presence, his providence, and his promises. And even in our most troubled times, may we be reminded that God knows those who trust in him and will know us forever if we continue to trust in him. The Lord is good, a stronghold in the day of trouble, and he knows those who take refuge in him. Father, we thank you for your goodness, for your mercy. We thank you for dying on a cross for each one of us. Nothing that we deserve, but something you did because you love us and you're good. Lord, there are no doubt some in this setting today who are going through difficult, tough, hard times with no sight at the end of the dark tunnel. And my prayer is that they could look to you, seek your face, and allow you to work in their lives. For you indeed are good, and we give you thanks and praise for that. In Jesus' name, amen.

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God's way is perfect. All the Lord's promises prove true. He is a shield for all who look to Him for protection. For who is God except the Lord? Who but our God is a solid rock? God is my strong fortress, and He makes my way perfect. 2 Samuel 22, verses 31 through 33.

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Don't worry about anything. Instead, pray about everything. Tell God what you need and thank Him for all He has done. Then you will experience God's peace, which exceeds anything we can understand. His peace will guard your hearts and minds as you live in Christ Jesus. And now, dear brothers and sisters, one final thing. Fix your thoughts on what is true and honorable and right and pure and lovely and admirable. Think about things that are excellent and worthy of praise. Philippians 4, verses 6 to 8.

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1: It's time to hop on the Bible bus with Dr. J. Vernon McGee in this morning's broadcast of Through the Bible.

0: like father, like son. Well, usually that phrase is used in a negative way. More often than not, it points to how sons follow in their father's mistakes. And surprisingly, that's true even of the greatest men of faith in the Old Testament. Welcome to Through the Bible. As the Bible bus pulls up to Genesis 26, we're going to see how Abraham's sins were passed on to his son Isaac, proving, as Dr. J. Vernon McGee liked to say, that there's no generation gap when it comes to sin. I'm Steve Schwetz, your host, inviting you to climb aboard. And as you find your seat, Greg and I have got a few letters to share from our fellow listeners.
1: We do. And of course, it's just the last few days of letter month, which is something Dr. McGee started, and we've carried on a tradition every May and every December. We just say, would you take a minute and tell us your story? And we're so glad that listeners have. This first one is pretty exciting. I'd like you to read this.
0: Yeah, our first note comes from a listener who, in this case, didn't give his name. He wrote, I began listening from prison on a forbidden radio headset. And for some reason, once the radio was left to me by a prisoner who was going home, the rules changed and it wasn't contraband anymore. It only picked up a few channels, including a Christian one. That was April of 1996, and a miracle happened in my heart when I got on the Bible bus. So I stayed on the bus after my release 4 months later, and now continue to ride even 30 years later. What a glorious journey.
1: And earlier this month, Steve, we read a gentleman that had a meth addiction and through the Bible helped him. We've had so many of those testimonies over the decades of people that, you know, we would consider in really a rough place in life, real low spot. And yet God's word just reaches them. And I just love the idea of a guy listening, you know, secretly on headphones and in prison. And now 30 years later, he's still listening.
0: Yeah.
1: All right. We also have a listener named Honora who shares this. What a blessing to discover your outstanding radio and online Bible studies. I officially hopped onto the Bible bus back in 2020. I had occasionally listened to, quote, that pastor with the funny Texas drawl, unquote, but didn't understand that it was a journey to study God's word and that Pastor McGee was inviting me and everyone to experience it together. I will be very soon finishing my first tour on the Bible bus. Having been raised with rituals instead of a relationship, I was blessed to be saved at the age of 52, which also led to my dear old mom, now with the Lord, to be saved at 74.
0: Wow.
1: There are thousands upon thousands of Christ followers who are, just like me, starving for spiritual nourishment. Through a thorough, systematic study of the Bible with Dr. McGee, the saints not only get fed spiritual food, but grow more mature in our faith in God, the Father, and ever closer to the Lord Jesus Christ. I thank God for those hours of listening, learning, and loving God's word as a gift to his children. And I hope to keep listening for as long as God wills it for me. And then the letter closes this way. I'm giving a special donation this year to have the Bible bus receive a complete body haul and the works because of all the turmoil in the world right now.
0: Wow.
1: What a great letter.
0: Yeah, thank you, Honora, for the encouragement and just the testimony. Maybe you're out there and you're in your 50s or 70s and you're a little skeptical and you haven't yet trusted Christ. It's never too late. As long as you have breath in your lungs, you can trust Christ for your salvation. We'd encourage you to do that today. Greg, why don't you pray for us as we begin our study?
1: Father, it never ceases to amaze us at the creative ways that your word breaks into people's lives. And we play such a small part in just holding out the word of life and giving the bread of life out. And yet you do all of the important work and transforming souls and breaking through circumstances. And we just want to praise you for that and pray you will continue to do it even today as the program goes out. In Jesus' name, amen.
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2: Now, friends, I come today to the 26th chapter of the book of Genesis. If you have your Bible, turn there. And if you have our notes and outlines, be sure and use them. And may I also add, if you do not have notes and outlines, we invite you to write in and ask for yours today. Now, frankly, when I was a much younger preacher than I am now, chapters like this worried me, especially here in the book of Genesis, when there's so many exciting chapters. And very frankly, when you read this chapter here, it doesn't seem to be very exciting. In fact, it isn't. It's rather colorless, uninteresting. fact, it's sort of blah when you read it. And especially when you have an exciting man like Abraham here before this, then you have the exciting man Jacob that's coming before us now. And this chapter is all about Isaac. In fact, it's the only chapter that's really all about Isaac. And it doesn't seem to be very exciting. All he does is dig wells. And yet, in later years, I've come to examine these chapters and have found out that God has a message here for us also. In fact, a very important message, because we need to recognize that what Paul said is quite accurate. In Romans 15:4, he says, "For whatsoever things were written aforetime were written for our learning, that we through patience and comfort of the Scriptures might have hope." And this is a chapter to give some of us patience, because very frankly, I think this is a chapter for folk like some of us. I must say I come under this category, but don't get the impression by just reading this chapter, this is all God wants. I'm glad the Lord had a man around like Abraham and a man like Jacob and a man like David, because they were go-getters and they were aggressive, and that God can use also. But this chapter has a great message for many of us, and I'm sure that we're going to get it. Because again, Paul said all Scripture is given by inspiration of God, and it's profitable for doctrine, for reproof, for correction, for instruction in righteousness, that the man of God may be perfect, truly furnished unto all good works. Now, with that thought in mind, let's come to Genesis 26. Here Isaac, the beloved son, has the covenant confirmed to him. And then we find him dropping into the same sin of unbelief that his father Abraham did. And then we see him digging these wells in the land of Gerar. This doesn't seem to be very exciting, but there's a message here for us. And so today, let's not miss it. I'm reading now Genesis 26, verse 1. "There was a famine in the land beside the first famine that was in the days of Abraham, and Isaac went unto Abimelech, king of the Philistines, unto Gerar." Now, this is the second famine that's mentioned. You remember the famine in the days of Abraham, and Abraham and Lot, they took off for Egypt. And notice what happens now. "And the Lord appeared unto him and said, Go not down unto Egypt, dwell in the land which I shall tell thee of." Now, why did God say that to this man, Isaac? Well, he had an example before him of his father who ran off down to the land of Egypt. That reveals the fact that like father, like son, that sins are carried from father to son. And you can talk about the generation gap all you want to, but there's no generation gap of sin. It just flows right from one to the other. And generally, the son makes very much the same mistake that the father did, unless something intervenes. Now, God says to this man Isaac at the time of the famine, "Go not down into Egypt. Dwell in the land which I shall tell thee of. Sojourn in this land, and I will be with thee." Now, listen to God as he confirms the covenant that he'd made with Abraham. "And I will bless thee, for unto thee and unto thy seed I will give all these countries, and I will perform the oath which I swear unto Abraham thy father." Now you can see that God is merely confirming the covenant that he had made with Abraham. He says to Isaac, "Don't leave the land. Don't go to Egypt. I want to confirm my covenant that I made with Abraham with you. I'll give you this land." Now, not only that, verse 4 now, "And I will make thy seed to multiply as the stars of heaven. I will give unto thy seed all these countries, and in thy seed shall all the nations of the earth be blessed." Now, that is a repetition of the covenant God made to Abraham. And that is, there'd be a seed that would be the line that would have that land. And the land was involved. and he'd be a blessing to all nations. That's important to see. Now, he says, because that Abraham obeyed my voice and kept my charge, my commandments, my statutes, and my laws. Now, up to this point, God had not given any laws, that is, the Mosaic system. Abraham wasn't in under it at all. But the important thing is that when God told Abraham something, Abraham believed God and acted upon that. Abraham believed God and acted upon it. And that's the demonstration of faith today. We have too many people, they complain about there's no reality. A lady came in to talk to me some time ago, and she said, I believe, but I don't feel anything, and I'm not sure, and my, what a feeling of uncertainty. Well, you didn't have to talk to her long to find out that there's no action in her life whatsoever. She was just sitting in the corner, twiddling her thumbs and saying, I believe, and then expecting the house probably to fall in on her or some great something to take place. Well, that won't happen. When you believe God, you act upon God. If you should call me up right now and say, Dr. McGee, you go down to the bank there in downtown Los Angeles. I've just put a certain amount of money down there for you, and I want you to go down there to get it. What do you think I'd do? Just sit right here the rest of the day? No, my friend, if you know me, you'll know that by the time that you are through speaking on the telephone, I will have had my hat on my head and I'll start walking. I'll be down there. Faith is what you act on. It's something that you step out on. Abraham believed God. God counted it righteousness. And God now says to Isaac, I want you to be that kind of a man also. Now, verse 6, and Isaac dwelt in Gerar, and the men of the place asked him of his wife, and he said, she's my sister. Now, Gerar's to the south. Abraham and Isaac all lived in the south part of that country. And actually, Abraham had come into the land way up in Shechem, up in the northern part. But he ended up by living down at Hebron, the place of communion. Now, Isaac dwelt in Gerar, and the man of the place asked him of his wife, and he said, she's my sister, for he feared to say, she's my wife, lest, said he, the man of the place should kill me for Rebekah, because she was fair to look upon. And believe me, we've already found out that she was a very beautiful person. But now Isaac again is repeating the sin of his father. Now, God warned him not to go to Egypt. He didn't go to Egypt, but he went to Gerar. And here in the land of Gerar, why, he says to Rebekah, as he saw the men of that place casting glances toward Rebekah, said, you tell them that you're my sister, not my wife. Now, the difference between Abraham and Isaac is that Abraham told a half a lie and Isaac told a whole one. It was cut out of whole cloth, the one that he's telling. Now, he says in verse 8, it came to pass when he had been there a long time that Abimelech, king of the Philistines, looked out at a window and saw, and behold, Isaac was sporting with Rebekah, his wife. He's making love to her, by the way. Or, as the saying is today, they were having a love in. And it came to pass, when he had been there a long time, that Abimelech, king of the Philistines, looked out at the window and saw, and behold, Isaac was sporting with Rebekah his wife. And Abimelech called Isaac and said, behold, of a surety, she's thy wife. And how saidest thou, she's my sister? And Isaac said unto him, because I said, lest I die for her. And Abimelech said, what is this that thou hast done unto us? One of the people might lightly have lain with thy wife, and thou shouldst have brought guiltiness upon us. In other words, Isaac had put these people in danger of committing a sin. Then he goes on to say, and Abimelech charged all his people, saying, he that toucheth this man or his wife shall surely be put to death. Now, Abimelech became a very good friend of Isaac. Isaac had the respect of the community, just as Abraham did. Both of them are outstanding men. We are not apt to get that impression, by the way, from the rest of this chapter, and that's the reason I mention it here. He that toucheth this man or his wife shall surely be put to death. Then Isaac sold in that land and received in the same year 100-fold, and the Lord blessed him. God's with him, you see, and that is the blessing that God promised to these people from the day called Abraham. It was an earthly blessing. Well, later on, when he put them in that land, he says, I'll bless you in your basket. That is, I'll fill it with foodstuff. And God made that good when they were walking in fellowship with him. Now, he's not promised us that. He's promised us spiritual blessings. We are told we're blessed with all spiritual blessings. And that is our portion today. And on the same term, if you walk with God, if you today will permit him, he wants to bless you abundantly spiritually. Now, we find here that Isaac is greatly blessed. His field brings forth 100-fold. And the man waxed great and went forward and grew until he became very great. Now, don't miss that, friends. This is a very important verse because the impression is that Abraham was outstanding. And that Jacob was, actually, but not Isaac. Well, let me say that Isaac is outstanding. And now somebody's going to come along and say to me, but look, his birth is tied in with that of Abraham. His life is not separated from Abraham. He is the one that's important and when he was offered there upon the altar. But again, it's Abraham and Isaac together. And why is that? Well, we have already seen this is a wonderful picture that we have here. All these things happened unto them for examples unto us. And it reveals the intimacy between the Lord Jesus Christ and the Father. He said, he that hath seen me hath seen the Father. And he could say to the Father in the great high priestly prayer in John 17, I finished the work which thou gavest me to do. And then he said, my Father worketh hitherto, and I work. Therefore, it's very proper that the story of Isaac and the story of Abraham be identified together. And that's been true. This is the first chapter that we see Isaac standing on his own 2 feet. And it doesn't look too attractive, but the Word of God makes it very clear that he not only waxed great, but he became very great in that land. And this man now exhibits this weakness, which is a real weakness, same sin as Abraham. Now we are told in verse 14 that he had possession of flocks and possession of herds and great store of servants, and the Philistines envied him for all the wells which his father's servants had digged in the days of Abraham, his father. The Philistines had stopped them and filled them with earth. Now, the Philistines just couldn't stand to see all this prosperity. And down in that land, why, Abraham had been digging wells. And this boy came along, they became his, went out one morning and found out they were all filled up. The Philistines had done it. And this, by the way, is the first mention of the enmity of the Philistines that led to a continual warfare later on in the days of David. Now, verse 16. And Abimelech said unto Isaac, go from us, for thou art much mightier than we. Notice the importance here of this man Isaac at this time. And Isaac departed thence and pitched his tent in the valley of Gerar and dwelt there. This man Abimelech, he said, you're causing a great deal of difficulty now, and it'd be best if you left. He had great respect for Isaac, you can see. Now, this is a part of the life of Isaac that looks like weakness, but it's not. Now, will you notice it? Isaac digged again the wells of water, which they had digged in the days of Abraham, his father. Now, you see, he's returning back to that land where his father was. for the Philistines stopped them after the death of Abraham, and he called their names after the names by which his father had called them. And Isaac's servants digged in a valley and found there a well of springing water. And the herdmen of Gerar did strive with Isaac's herdmen, saying, "The water is ours." And he called the name of the well Esek, because they strove with him. Now, this reveals a struggle. And very frankly, you have here the water. And may I say that I feel the water is a picture of the Word of God. We are to drink deep of it. It's called the water of the Word, and it's for drinking purposes, to slack our thirst, and it's also for washing. You clean through the Word which I've spoken unto you. And water becomes a very important item in life. You can't have life without water. You can fly over this desert of Arizona, New Mexico, and California, and when you fly over it, you just see plenty of desert. Then all of a sudden, you see that which is just lush green, and you raise the question, what happened down there? Well, water is the only explanation. You can tell the same thing about the children of God today in any church. The difference is the Word of God, those that study the Word of God. And there's a struggle, friends. It's not easy. I think you almost have to pay a price today really going to study the Word of God. You can do anything. The devil will let you do anything except get into the Word of God. Now, verse 20. The herdmen of Gerar did strive with Isaac's herdmen. Now, verse 21. And they digged another well and strove for that also. And he called the name of it Sitnah. And he removed from thence and digged another well, and for that they strove not. And he called the name of it Rehoboth. And he said, "For now the Lord hath made room for us, and we shall be fruitful in the land." Rehoboth. There's room for us, and we'll be fruitful in the land. We'll be a blessing. Now, notice this. He'd dig a well, and they'd take it away from him. And he'd move up and dig another well. They'd take that away from him. And what happens? Well, he just keeps moving up. This reveals, may I say, that Isaac is a man of peace and a man of patience. David wouldn't have done this. I can tell you that. Simon Peter wouldn't have done this. And if you want to know the truth, Vernon McGee wouldn't have done this. But it's a lesson for us here, and especially when it pertains to the Word of God. May I say, we'll have to do some striving if we're really going to get the Word of God out. Now, we are told he went up from thence to Beersheba, and the Lord appeared unto him the same night and said, "I am the God of Abraham, thy father. Fear not, for I am with thee. I will bless thee and multiply thy seed for my servant Abraham's sake." Now, God appears to him to comfort him. God appeared to the patriarchs, you see, with the exception, of course, of Joseph here. Abraham, Isaac, and Jacob, he appeared to them. Now, notice, he builded an altar there and called upon the name of the Lord, pitched his tent there, and there Isaac's servants digged a well. Here he goes again. He's digging wells. You can always put a well down next to Isaac. You can put an altar down next to Abraham, and you'll put a tent down next to Jacob, as we'll see later on. Now we are told in verse 26, "Then Abimelech went to him from Gerar, and Ahazath, one of his friends, and Phicol, the chief captain of his army. And Isaac said unto them, 'Wherefore come ye to me, seeing ye hate me and have sent me away from you?' And they said, 'We saw certainly that the Lord was with thee.' And we said, 'Let there be now an oath betwixt us, even betwixt us and thee, and let us make a covenant with thee, that thou wilt do us no hurt, as we have not touched thee.'" You see, they had respect for this man, Isaac. Now we're told, verse 34, "And Esau was 40 years old when he took to wife Judith, the wife of Beeri the Hittite, and the daughter of Elon the Hittite, which was a grief of mine unto Isaac and Rebekah." We are going to pick up there next time, for thereby hangs a tale. May God richly bless you, my beloved.
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We put our hope in the Lord. He is our help and our shield. In Him our hearts rejoice, for we trust in His holy name. Let your unfailing love surround us, Lord, for our hope is in you alone. Psalm 33, verses 20 through 22.

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My favorite Bible verse, it is not Philippians 4:13. 4:13, I can do all things through him who strengthens me. My favorite is Philippians 4:11. Not that I am speaking of being in need, for I am learned in whatever situation I am to be content. There's so much

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Why don't you just come join us for worship at 10 a.m.? 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

Then Jesus said to the Jews who had believed him, "If you continue in my word, you really are my disciples. You will know the truth, and the truth will set you free." "We're descendants of Abraham," they answered him, "and we've never been enslaved to anyone. How can you say you will become free?" Jesus responded, "Truly I tell you, everyone who commits sin is a slave of sin. A slave does not remain in the household forever, but a son does remain forever. So if the Son sets you free, you really will be free." John 8:31-36.

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Romans 15, verse 13.

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Dear friends, there'll be no sad farewell, there'll be no tear-dimmed eyes, where all is peace and joy and love, and the soul of man never dies.

I wait quietly before God, for my victory comes from Him. He alone is my rock and my salvation, my fortress where I will never be shaken. Psalm 62, verses 1 through 2.

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0: Then Jesus went out to the lakeshore again and taught the crowds that were coming to him. As he walked along, he saw Levi, son of Alphaeus, sitting at his tax collector's booth.
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0: disreputable sinners. There were many people of this kind among Jesus' followers. But when the teachers of religious law, who were Pharisees, saw him eating with tax collectors and other sinners, they asked his disciples,
1: "Why does he eat with such scum?"
0: When Jesus heard this, he told them,
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1: 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Grab your Bible as we study together with David Guzik, author of the Enduring Word Bible Commentary and a teaching pastor at Calvary Chapel, Santa Barbara.
2: And I want to remind you that the Bible gives us an entire book within it, the book of Proverbs, that reveals to us the kind of wisdom that God gave to Solomon. If you want wisdom from God, spend time in the book of Proverbs and receive God's wisdom. Now, I recommend all of God's word, of course, for us to learn and appreciate and walk in God's wisdom. But Proverbs is especially relevant to this.
1: Wisdom is found all throughout God's word. And as we study it, not out of obligation, but out of desire to know him more, he is not withholding. As we study the account of Solomon found in 2 Chronicles, we'll be reminded of the faithfulness of God to give us what we ask him for. Solomon asked for wisdom from God, and God answered his request. Yet as good as this request was, today Pastor David will challenge us to ask if there's something greater Solomon could have asked for instead. Now here is Pastor David in 2 Chronicles chapter 1 as he continues his message, Solomon Seeks God.
2: It's not like if you or I are to offer 1,000 animals in sacrifice to God, God is somehow obligated to give us whatever we want. No, that's not the idea at all. It's because Solomon's heart was genuinely surrendered to God, and God wanted to work something in Solomon through this offer and through Solomon's response. You know, the natural reaction we might have to reading this promise of God to Solomon is to wish that we had such promises. Wouldn't you be thrilled if God said to you, "Ask, what shall I give you?" And wouldn't your heart begin just to think right immediately, "Oh, good heavens, what should I ask for? What does God want to give me? What promise should I receive from him?" Friends, I just want to remind you that God has a multitude of promises for you, the believer. I'm speaking to you as believers. I'm speaking to you of those who have put your trust in Jesus Christ. You trust and rely on and cling to him, who he is and what he did to rescue, especially what he did at the cross and in his resurrection. You're born again by God's Spirit. God gives you many amazing promises. How about this from Matthew chapter 7, verse 7? Ask, and it will be given to you. Seek, and you will find. Knock, and it will be opened to you. Or John chapter 15, verse 7, Jesus said this, "If you abide in me, and my words abide in you, you will ask what you desire, and it shall be done for you." Or in 1 John chapter 5, verse 14, "Now this is the confidence that we have in him, that if we ask anything according to his will, he hears us." Friends, there's a very real sense in which God says to the abiding, surrendered believer, God says to that believer, "Ask, what shall I give you?" And we believe that as we abide in Jesus Christ, as we surrender to him, that he will shape and guide our desires so that they are in alignment with his will. And so we pray as he prompts us, we ask as he works in our heart, and God gives us many wonderful and precious things. Martin Selman put it like this. He said, "The problem for many Christians then is not whether they will receive anything when they ask, but whether they will ask at all." Friends, it's not wrong for you to ask God to do things. To ask to receive from God. Now do it with a surrendered heart. Do it informed by the wisdom of his word. Do it according to his promises and trusting in Jesus. But it's not wrong to ask. Now, before responding to God's offer, ask, "What shall I give you?" And asking for something, Solomon remembered God's faithfulness to both David and now to himself. This is in verse 8 where he says to the Lord, "You have shown great mercy. Lord, you've been so good to me." What's he going to ask for then? Look at verse 10. "Now, give me wisdom and knowledge. You see, Solomon asked for more than great knowledge. He wanted wisdom. And according to 1 Kings chapter 3, he wanted it in his heart, not merely in his head. Friends, isn't it true that we are a wisdom-deprived people? You know, with our modern age that we live in our modern age filled with unbelievable access to data and searches and now artificial intelligence and all that entails, we have incredible knowledge set before us. But friends, how little wisdom there is in the world today. If Solomon needed it, we need it far, far more. This should be the plea of our heart. Now give me wisdom and knowledge. And I want to remind you that the Bible gives us an entire book within it, the book of Proverbs, that reveals to us the kind of wisdom that God gave to Solomon. If you want wisdom from God, spend time in the book of Proverbs and receive God's wisdom. Now, I recommend all of God's word, of course, for us to learn and appreciate and walk in God's wisdom. But Proverbs is especially relevant to this. Now, why did Solomon want this? Look at it in verse 10, that I may go out and come in before the people. That's a Hebrew phrase, an expression of speech that means that I may fulfill my duties before this people. Solomon asked for knowledge and wisdom that was necessary for him to be a good king. And now starting at verse 11, we're going to see God answer Solomon's request. Look at here, verses 11 and 12. Then God said to Solomon, because this was in your heart, and you have not asked riches or wealth or honor or life of your enemies, nor have you asked long life, but have asked wisdom and knowledge for yourself, that you may judge my people over whom I have made you king. Wisdom and knowledge are granted to you, and I will give you riches and wealth and honor, such as none of the kings have had who were before you, nor shall any after you have the like. God was pleased by what Solomon asked for, in that he knew his great need for knowledge and wisdom. So God says, because this was in your heart, to seek after knowledge and wisdom. God was pleased by what Solomon asked for, but God was also pleased by what Solomon did not ask for. In that, he did not ask for riches or fame or power for himself. Now, friends, this request of Solomon, that I might have knowledge and wisdom, and in not asking for riches or fame or power, that was very good. Solomon's request, of course, was not bad. We're specifically told in 1 Kings chapter 3, verse 10, that the speech pleased the Lord. What Solomon said pleased the Lord. But I'm going to suggest something to you, and I'll just suggest this. You can take this or leave this as you please. Was this the best that Solomon could ask for? Was this the very ultimate that he could receive? Alexander McLaren put it like this. Was this the highest gift that he could have asked or received? Surely the deep longings of his father for communion with God were yet better. Do you see what Alexander McLaren said in that statement? McLaren said this, that it was good what Solomon asked for. No doubt about it. The Lord was pleased with it. But David, we sense that if God would have asked him that question, what do you want, David? David would have said, Lord, I want you. Now, again, I want to emphasize, I'm not trying to say for a moment that Solomon's request was bad, but maybe there's something higher. Look, Solomon did his job well, as well or better than anyone. God gave him wisdom, God gave him knowledge, and he used it, especially in the early part of his reign. Yet, as his falling away at the end of his reign shows, and by the way, you'll find this recorded in 1 Kings chapter 11. You're really not going to find it recorded here in 2 Chronicles. There was something lacking in the spiritual life of Solomon. Again, to quote Alexander McLaren, he said this, There is no sign in his biography that he ever had the deep inward devotion of his father. After the poet psalmist came the prosaic and keen-sighted, shrewd man of affairs. Friends, we all need wisdom and knowledge, and it's better to pursue wisdom and knowledge than riches, fame, than power. It's absolutely true. But I'm going to suggest to you that the highest thing of all for us to seek is not a thing at all. It's the Lord himself. The heart of David, as expressed in the Psalms, that says, I'd rather spend a day in your presence than 1,000 elsewhere. I'd rather be a doorkeeper at your courts than live my life in the luxurious tents of the wealthy. That's a different heart, isn't it? Now, again, I want to emphasize, Solomon's request was not bad, and God honored it. Verse 12, God's response to Solomon was this: wisdom and knowledge are granted to you, and I will give you riches and wealth and honor. You see, God not only answered Solomon's prayer, he answered it beyond all expectation. Solomon did not ask for riches and wealth and honor, but God gave him those things also. G. Campbell Morgan said, God's answer was a beautiful instance of the overflowing love and grace of the divine heart. All the things Solomon set aside for the sake of wisdom were also given to him. Now, appearing in his dream, God answered Solomon's prayer. God made him wise and powerful and rich and influential. Solomon's reign was glorious for Israel. At the same time, as I just mentioned a moment ago, Solomon's end was tragic. We can fairly say that in the big picture, when you consider his life from beginning to end, or maybe we should say his reign as king from beginning to end, you could say that Solomon wasted these gifts that God gave him. Though he accomplished much, he could have done much more. And his heart was led away from God in the end. And again, you can find that record in 1 Kings chapter 11. Adam Clark wrote this about Solomon, and I'm quoting from his commentary here on 1 Kings. He said this about Solomon, quote, instead of being the wisest of men, did he not become more brutish than any man? Did he not even lose the knowledge of his creator and worship the abominations of the Moabites, Zidonians, and so forth? And was not idolatry a proof of the grossest stupidity? How few proofs does his life give that the gracious purpose of God was fulfilled in him? He received much, but he would have received much more had he been faithful to the grace given. No character in the sacred writings disappoints us more than the character of Solomon. Again, that's Adam Clark commenting in 1 Kings. Well, God did bless Solomon. There's no doubt about it. And verse 13 begins a section of verses that describes the great blessing, the great wealth of King Solomon. Here we start verse 13. So Solomon came to Jerusalem from the high place that was at Gibeon, from before the tabernacle of meeting, and reigned over Israel. And Solomon gathered chariots and horsemen. He had 1,400 chariots and 12,000 horsemen, whom he stationed in the chariot cities and with the king in Jerusalem. Also, the king made silver and gold as common in Jerusalem as stones, and he made cedars as abundant as the sycamores which are in the lowland. And Solomon had horses imported from Egypt and Keva, and the king's merchants brought them from Keva at the current price. They also acquired and imported from Egypt a chariot for 600 shekels of silver and a horse for 150. Thus, through their agents, they exported them to all the kings of the Hittites and the kings of Syria. So, Solomon actually reigned, or began his reign, in the great wisdom that God gave him at Gibeon. A famous example of this wisdom is found in 1 Kings chapter 3, starting at verse 16, where Solomon wisely judged between two mothers who each claimed the same baby as their own. If you remember, that's the great dividing of the baby or whatever it is in 1 Kings chapter 3. This is a great example of Solomon's fantastic wisdom. He also used his wealth to gather things to himself and to the kingdom. Verse 14 says that Solomon gathered chariots and horsemen. You see, the famous stables of Solomon show what a vast cavalry he assembled for Israel. Unfortunately, it also shows that Solomon did not take God's word as seriously as he should have. In Deuteronomy chapter 17, verse 16, God spoke specifically to the future kings of Israel, and God said this, "But he shall not multiply horses for himself." Again, hundreds of years before Israel ever had a king, God spoke prophetically or in the future to the kings of Israel to come. Again, I'll read it to you. Deuteronomy chapter 17, verse 16, "But he shall not multiply horses for himself." Yet Solomon did this. This is an early sign of disobedience and compromise. Nevertheless, especially early in his reign and later as well, we read of the great wealth of Solomon. Look at what verse 15 says. "The king made silver and gold as common in Jerusalem as stones." When we think of Solomon's great wealth, we also consider that he originally did not set his heart upon riches. He deliberately asked for wisdom to lead the people of God instead of asking for riches or fame. God promised to also give Solomon riches and fame, and God fulfilled his promise. Again, you got to remember that's a remarkable statement in verse 15. "The king made silver and gold as common in Jerusalem as stones." Now, we also should consider that Solomon gave an eloquent testimony to the vanity of riches as the preacher in the book of Ecclesiastes, which was written by Solomon. In Ecclesiastes, Solomon powerfully showed that there was no ultimate satisfaction through materialism. And friends, you don't have to be as rich as Solomon was to learn that same lesson. Now, certainly, Solomon presided over a prosperous and wealthy kingdom. Yet the chronicler is also warning us here. You see, he's assuming that we know the instructions for future kings that I just mentioned previously in Deuteronomy chapter 17, verses 14 through 20. The author of Chronicles, who was probably Ezra, assumes that we know verse 17 of Deuteronomy chapter 17, which says this, "Nor shall he greatly multiply silver and gold for himself." God blessed Solomon with great riches, but Solomon allowed that blessing to turn into a danger because he disobediently multiplied silver and gold for himself. Friends, G. Campbell Morgan put it well here. He said, "There was nothing wrong in all this, but it created a very subtle peril. Prosperity is always a more insidious danger to men of faith than adversity." In any regard, it says there in verse 16 that Solomon had horses imported from Egypt and Keva. And again, at the end of this great description of Solomon's wealth and splendor, we have this sound of the dark note. Again, I mentioned it before, but I'm going to repeat it again. This was in direct disobedience to Deuteronomy chapter 17, verse 16, which said to the kings of Israel, "But he shall not multiply horses to himself, nor cause the people to return to Egypt to multiply horses. For the Lord has said to you, you shall not return that way again." So not only did Solomon break God's command by multiplying horses, but he specifically did it by returning to Egypt, which was forbidden by Deuteronomy chapter 17. Now, verse 17 here in 2 Chronicles 1 also tells us that through their agents, they exported them to all the kings of the Hittites and the kings of Syria. This may explain why Solomon broke such an obvious commandment. Perhaps the importing of horses from Egypt began as trading as an agent on behalf of other kings. And from this, perhaps Solomon could say to himself, look, I'm importing horses from Egypt, but I'm not doing it for myself. I'm not breaking God's command. But friend, isn't it true that many examples of gross disobedience begin as clever rationalizations? Therefore, God says to the kings of Israel, don't multiply horses yourself and don't go down to Egypt to get your horses. Solomon multiplied horses and went down to Egypt to get his horses, but he said, but you know what? I'm not doing it for myself. I'm doing it to trade them. Again, friends, this was a clever rationalization. And we know because of the eventual ruin that Solomon came to. It's hard to know in exactly what order Solomon's compromise was expressed. Yet it's possible to say that this disobedience to this seemingly small command began the downfall of Solomon. In other words, here's what I'm suggesting to you, is the terrible ruin of Solomon that we're left with in 1 Kings chapter 11 might have begun with which were relatively smaller sins, but yet clear sins of disobedience to Deuteronomy 17, verse 16, where he multiplied horses to himself and went down to Egypt to get the horses. Here's how I would track it. First, in disobedience, he multiplied horses to the service of his kingdom, and he obtained them from the Egyptians. Then, because of these connections with Egypt, he married Pharaoh's daughter. That's in 1 Kings chapter 3, verse 1. Then, because he started by marrying an Egyptian, he also married many other foreign women. That's in 1 Kings chapter 11. Then, because of the presence of the foreign wives, he built temples to their gods for his foreign wives to use. That's in 1 Kings 11. And then, because of the presence of these temples, he began to worship these other gods himself. Again, that's all in 1 Kings chapter 11. Friend, sin oftentimes starts small, but will take you further in a line of disobedience and degradation than you ever imagine. Solomon was an incredibly wise man, but he ended up living as a fool when it came to this principle. By God's grace, I pray that we don't walk down the same road. Now, before we leave 2 Chronicles chapter 1, let's just consider a few places where we might see Jesus, so to speak, being pointed to in this chapter. Well, I'll just give you a few quick ones. Both Solomon and Jesus were beloved sons of their father. That's absolutely true. Both Solomon and Jesus received a kingdom and they reigned. Both Solomon and Jesus were wealthy beyond measure. Yet here's the contrast. Where Solomon disobeyed, Jesus obeyed the Lord perfectly. There's much we learn from Solomon, but we pray that we would follow the path of Jesus in his obedience. Father, that is our prayer. Lord, we learn so much from Solomon, especially about the need to surrender our desires to you, to give proper priority to our desires, and to seek after your wisdom and knowledge. Lord, all those things are true, and we learn them from Solomon. But Lord, we're struck at the way that we might follow in Solomon's disobedience. And that, Lord, is something we do not want to do. So help us to follow after our master, our Lord, our rabbi, so to speak, Jesus Christ. Lord, thank you for his perfection in contrast to Solomon's compromise. We pray this, Lord, in Jesus' name.
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I waited patiently for the Lord to help me, and He turned to me and heard my cry. He lifted me out of the pit of despair, out of the mud and the mire. He set my feet on solid ground and steadied me as I walked along. He has given me a new song to sing, a hymn of praise to our God. Many will see what He has done and be amazed. They will put their trust in the Lord. Psalm 40, verses 1 through 3.

Let all that I am wait quietly before God, for my hope is in Him. He alone is my rock and my salvation, my fortress where I will not be shaken. My victory and honor come from God alone. He is my refuge, a rock where no enemy can reach me. O my people, trust in Him at all times. Pour out your heart to Him, for God is our refuge. Psalm 62, verses 5 through 8.

to. For it is by grace you have been saved through faith, and this not from yourselves, it is the gift of God, not by works, so that no one can boast. For we are God's workmanship, created in Christ Jesus to do good works, which God prepared in advance for us to do. Ephesians 2:8-10.

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From where does my help come? My help comes from the Lord who made heaven and earth. 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He who keeps you will not slumber. Psalm 121, 1 through 3.

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3: When a husband is a servant leader, then she feels secure. He is serving her. She sees that. She feels that. She's secure in that. And she responds. Also, the idea of being subject to your husband does not imply that the husband is superior to the wife. And a lot of wives are going, well, that's true. He's not superior to me. And you are right, he's not. Though he is responsible for you. So when it talks about the head or the headship, the husband is the head of the wife, it's not superiority, it's functionality. It's the function. Every relationship has to have certain roles for that relationship to function correctly. Just like in an employer-employee relationship, not everybody can be the boss and call the shots and set the policies. Somebody has to submit to the one who does that. So in a marriage relationship, the function is that the husband is to be the head. Does not imply superiority. And here's the text I want to use. In 1 Corinthians chapter 11, it says, the head of every woman is man. The head of man is Christ. And the head of Christ is God. That is God the Father. Now, would any Orthodox Christian, would any evangelical Christian ever dare to say that Jesus is not on the same level as God the Father? Does that suggest by reading that text in, or quoting that text in 1 Corinthians 11 that the Father is the head of Christ? Does that imply that Jesus is inferior to the Father? Not at all. Jesus said, my Father and I are one. Jesus himself said that he was equal with God, and the enemies of Christ knew that he was claiming to be equal with God. But for the sake of divine functionality, the Son surrendered his will to the Father. When he was in the Garden of Gethsemane and he was suffering and he did not want to go through the pain of being beaten and crucified and death, he said, if it's possible, let this cup pass from me. Nevertheless, not my will, but thy will be done. He surrendered, he submitted to the will of the Father. Though he was equal with God, and the Bible claims that he was equal with God for the sake of function, the Father is the head. Christ submitted to the Father. Therefore, just as the church is subject to Christ, so let the wives be subject to their own husbands in everything. Now, women, if that is still bothersome to you, let this add a little bit of encouragement. If your husband does make dumb decisions, he's going to have to answer to God for it. The buck will stop with him before the Lord. So you can kind of take a little bit of relief and stand behind the fact that God is going to hold him responsible for how he superintended and servant led the home. So be subject to your husbands in everything. Husbands, love your wives just as, now this is how steep this commandment is, as Christ loved the church and gave himself for her. Whereas the wife is told to be subject to her husband once by Paul in Ephesians 5, Paul tells husbands to love their wives two times. Here in verse 25, also in verse 28, so husbands ought to love their own wives as their own bodies. He who loves his wife loves himself. The word in English, husband, is a word that means to till the ground or to cultivate. It's what a farmer would do. A farmer would cultivate the earth, till the ground, plant the ground, care for the ground. In John chapter 15, Jesus said, I am the vine and my Father is the vine dresser. But the old King James has it right. I am the true vine. My Father is the vine, or is the husbandman. So the idea of a husbandman or husband is one who cultivates, tills, works that relationship, is seeking to bring growth out of it. So husbands, cultivators, tillers of the ground of marriage, love your wives as Christ loved the church and gave himself for her. I do believe we need Christians in all segments of society. And sometimes I hear people say, we need Christians in politics. I agree. Or we need Christians in social institutions. I agree. Or we need Christians here or there. I agree with all of that. But we also need, even more so than any of those, we need Christian men in the home. In the home, who will love the home, love their families, till the ground, cultivate the ground, that he might sanctify, verse 26, and cleanse her. It's his responsibility with the washing of the water by the word, teaching her truth, that he might present her to himself. That is, the Lord presenting here his church, that he might present her to himself, a glorious church, not having spot or wrinkle or any such thing, but that she should be holy and without blemish. So husbands ought to love their own wives as their own bodies. He who loves his wife loves himself. Remember when Adam first saw Eve? He said something that we would probably consider unromantic, but it said so much. He goes, this is now bone of my bones and flesh of my flesh. She shall be called woman because she was taken out of man. So Adam was right. He saw his wife as an extension of himself because she was. The Lord formed her from him. So likewise, our wives are an extension of us. We become one flesh. So they ought to love their own wives as their own bodies. He who loves his wife loves himself. For no one ever hated his own flesh, but nourishes and cherishes it as the Lord does the church. We get hungry, we eat. We see a nice outfit, we'd like it for ourselves. We take care of ourselves. We take care of our needs. We work out. We go on diets and things like that because we want to take care of ourselves. Likewise, it extends to one another in the marriage. 4, verse 30, we are members of his body, of his flesh, and of his bones. For this reason, a man shall leave his father and mother and be joined to his wife. He's quoting Genesis chapter 2. Leave his father and mother, be joined unto his wife, and the two shall become one flesh. The original says a man shall leave his father and mother and cleave unto his wife, and the two shall become one flesh. So that verse is special to me because it sort of sums up God's original intention for a marriage relationship. First of all, there is leaving. He has to leave father and mother. Now, Adam didn't have father and mother. But God said, a man shall leave his father and mother. He is setting a pattern for future generations. And the idea of leaving is that I am setting aside one relationship to solidify another relationship. So I have to sever ties of dependence to mom and dad and solidify ties of dependence with my wife or my husband. So it begins by leaving, and then it continues by cleaving or being joined unto his wife. The word cleave is, or be joined, is an old word in the Hebrew that means to be glued. I like that translation, glued, or bound inseparably. This is why when we do weddings, we make the couple take vows. Because we want them to know this isn't just a living arrangement. You're not just shacking up together. You're making a permanent, lifelong commitment. Will you have so-and-so to be your God-given wife in a covenant of marriage? Will you love her, honor her, forsaking all others, live only unto her, as long as you both shall live? That's pretty permanent. I don't say as long as you both shall love, but as long as you both shall live. Because when you decide to make it permanently by as long as you both shall live, the love will follow when you make that kind of commitment. So glued inseparably, leaving, number one, cleaving, number two. Now, because it is a word that means to be glued or welded, I often like to describe marriage as gluing two pieces of paper together. Once you glue two pieces of paper together and let the glue dry, essentially they become one. And I can prove it. Try to separate those two pieces of paper now. You won't be able to do it without great damage. Without great damage. So God's original intention was leaving, cleaving, and number three, weaving.
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3: Leaving, cleaving, and weaving. The two shall become one flesh. That's a lifelong process. And it takes commitment, a lifelong commitment to continue to weave lives together, interests together, schedules together, date nights together. It takes that kind of fortitude and commitment. Leaving, cleaving, weaving. The two shall become one flesh. So it's a very seminal verse that Paul is pulling out of Genesis chapter 2. But verse 32 adds different flavor. This, he says, this is a great mystery, but I speak concerning Christ and the church. What Paul seems to indicate by this verse is that marriage is an earthly microcosm of a divine macrocosm, a horizontal microcosm of a vertical macrocosm, a vertical reality. That marriage is to be a tiny glimpse so that people can look at that and say, oh, that's how God loves the church. That's how Jesus loves the church, like you love your wife, like you love your husband. That kind of lifelong commitment of love is how God loves us. That's how he says, I speak in a mystery. I speak concerning Christ and the church. So what that means is, bottom line, you know what it means. A good marriage is a good witness. So it's worth the investment. It's worth the work. It's worth resolving the conflict to get the good testimony. This I speak concerning Christ and the church. Nevertheless, let each one of you in particular so love his own wife as himself and see that the wife, and let the wife see that she respects or reverences her husband. Now, I'm glad there's a men's conference coming up. And it's going to be great, and I would encourage every man here to attend. And that is because we need to counteract the attack, the wholesale attack in this culture and this society against marriage in general, against men in particular. You ever wonder why men are under such attack? And anybody with enough sense and who can read anything and observe anything can see that men are under attack. Well, if you want to neutralize an army, take out the commander. If you want to demoralize a nation, assassinate the president or prime minister. If you want to ruin a church, get the pastor knocked out for moral reasons or whatever. You want to ruin families? Get men uninvolved. Get men not loving their wives, loving their hobbies more, et cetera, et cetera. Not loving their children, not taking an interest in raising their children. And so it's a perfectly logical attack. Satan has been working through the voices in our culture to attack the family and in particular attack men. So let's counterattack that and not be passive men, but leaders, servant leaders in our home. Love your wife as you love yourself, and wives, learn to respect your husband. Now he continues with this whole example of submitting to one another with children and parents. Verse 1 of chapter 6, children, obey your parents in the Lord. And if a kid's reading this, go, why should I? It tells you right after that, for this is right. Honor your father and your mother, which is the first commandment with a promise. And he quotes the promise, that it may be well with you, that you may live long on the earth. Now, you read that, children obey your parents, and you might think of little kids at home, you know, who are 12 years and under. But the word for children is the word tekna, which means any child of any age still living at home under the authority of parents. And these days, that could be up to 30. But even after they leave home, you don't stop honoring your parents. I remember when I left home, I was going to say 18. I was really 17. I graduated at 17. I left home and I thought, you know, I'm done with my parents. I'm done with needing to honor them and obey them. I can do my own thing. Well, I did my own thing for a summer. And right in the middle of that summer, I was watching a broadcast on television with Billy Graham. I gave my life to Christ. And the first thought, I need to go back home. I need to tell my parents. I need to tell my brothers. I need to tell my friends what happened. So I went back, and for a period of time, I was once again living at home with my parents. And the Lord kept bringing up this verse, honor your parents, honor your mother and your father. And it was very tough at this point because I had left the church I was raised in, the Roman Catholic Church. I'm this crazy, long-haired, born-again, hippie Christian that they could not figure out and did not really like. Though they loved me, but they didn't really like me. And I had to figure out, how am I going to honor my parents in this new paradigm? Honoring your parents is something that is to last a lifetime, and it is for all of us. And it is in the lineup. It is in God's top 10 list. It's the fifth commandment. And I told you Sunday that of all the commandments, most of them are put in the negative. Only two of them are put in the positive, really one and a half. And the one that really shines as a positive commandment is the fifth commandment. Honor your father and your mother. And then a promise is attached to that, that you may dwell long in the land that the Lord your God is giving to you. Now, there's a problem in the New Testament era because the religious leaders figured out a way to take the fifth commandment and twist it so they wouldn't have to obey it. Let me read this to you. This is from the Gospel of Mark. I'm reading from chapter 7. You're free to turn there if you're quick on your feet or your with your fingers. Mark chapter 7. When they came from the marketplace, this is Mark 7 verse 4, they do not eat unless they wash. That is the Pharisees. That didn't mean like wash the germs off, but ceremonially cleanse themselves. And many other things which they have received and hold, like the washing of cups, pitchers, copper vessels, and couches. Then the Pharisees and the scribes asked him, why do your disciples not walk according to the tradition of the elders, but they eat bread with unwashed hands? They don't go through the proper ritual ceremonies when they eat their hamburger. He answered, and they wouldn't eat a cheeseburger, that's not kosher. He answered and said to them, well did Isaiah prophesy of you hypocrites? As it is written, this people honors me with their lips, but their heart is far from me, and in vain do they worship me, teaching as doctrine the commandments of men. For laying aside the commandment of God, you hold the tradition of men, the washing of pitchers, cups, and many other things you do. He said to them, all too well, you reject the commandment of God that you may keep your tradition. For Moses said, honor your father and your mother. And he who curses father or mother, let him be put to death. But you say, if a man says to his father or mother, whatever profit you might have received from me is korban, that is a gift to God, then you no longer let him do anything for his father and his mother. They knew the commandment of God, honor your father and your mother. They knew they had a responsibility to care for their father and their mother. But they had come up with an interesting way to twist the commandment of God to get out of honoring father and mother, caring for father and mother financially, etc. And that is this. They could, if they dedicated something they had, money or whatever property they had, and they said it is korban, it is devoted to God, they could in turn dedicate anything and everything to the temple. Now, as Pharisees, they were beneficiaries of the temple. They were paid by the temple. So they were able to dedicate everything to the temple, receive the financial benefit of it, but because it's dedicated to God, not honor their father and their mother. So the ironic part is they're going, how come you don't keep our traditions? And Jesus said, why do you, by your traditions, annul the commandment of God? When I was growing up as a Roman Catholic, I remember kids of parents who went to the priest or the Monsignor or the bishop, and a couple of them managed to get their marriage annulled. And annulment means that the church doesn't recognize your marriage as valid. Even though you may have said vows to each other, even though you went through the ceremony, if you really try hard, you could get them to annul the relationship. If the relationship is annulled, then you're free to like marry anybody else you want. And it never really sat with me and thinking, now, how could it not be a valid marriage if these are their children? And that is their wedding certificate. And when I go to their homes, I see pictures of their wedding and wedding guests. But they had figured out a way by their tradition to twist the commandment of God for their own profit, for their own benefit. The Pharisees were doing that with the fifth commandment. And Jesus nailed them on that. He said, no, you're to honor your father and your mother. Beautiful example of honoring your father and your mother is Jesus on the cross. Jesus had left home. Jesus lived with his disciples, traveled the countryside. Now he is on the cross dying for the sins of the world. But even in his anguish, he made sure that his mother was taken care of when he said, son, behold your mother. Mother, behold your son. He made sure that John, his follower, would take care of her. He honored her in his time of anguish. He honored his father and his mother.
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died for everyone so that those who receive his new life will no longer live for themselves. Instead, they will live for Christ, who died and was raised for them. So we have stopped evaluating others from a human point of view. At one time, we thought of Christ merely from a human point of view. How differently we know him now. This means that anyone who belongs to Christ has become a new person. The old life is gone, a new life has begun. 2 Corinthians 5, verse 15 to 17.

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3: When we finally understand the covenant is to show us kindness because blood was shed. When the king calls us, we no longer fear judgment, but we fear him who has the ability to crush us. But because of the covenant, he shows us kindness. That is attractive, that's intriguing. And the same thing goes on for the centurion, who could have every right as a Roman to be a cruel person, but he doesn't. He has the authority. He knows what it's like to be under authority. He knows what it's like to have people who are under his authority, and yet he chooses with his authority to be kind.
2: Have you ever had a boss that let his authority go to his head? It usually makes them hard to be around, unapproachable. A great boss is someone who uses their power to build others up. The Roman centurion in this story was a great leader. In today's message, Pastor Dominic will show you that God honors those who are humble and have faith. Now, here's Pastor Dominic in the book of Luke chapter 7 with today's edition of Strengthened by Grace.
3: I was thinking of this the other day. We have this huge tree on the side of our house that we realized is pushing into the foundation of our house. So it's got to go down. So we started making phone calls to people to come over and give us an estimate. And the first guy that came over, he shook my hand. He's looking at this tree and he starts cussing up a storm. Just left and right. Oh my goodness, this tree. And he goes on for this about 15 minutes. And then he asks me, so what do you do for a living? And I said, well, I'm a pastor. And he launched into this deal about how nobody goes to church today because why would they need to? They got everything they need. They got their stuff. You know, why would they need to go to church? I said, well, the gospel's not about stuff. The gospel's about sin. And we had this interaction on my front lawn. And in those interactions, we can get intimidated, but not if we know through the eyes of faith that it's as though God himself were pleading through us for this man to be reconciled with him. And we're doing it in Jesus' name. It's as though God was right there, is right there in our hearts, pleading through us in his power and his strength. So I love those seeming contradictions because there is always a blessing when you dig deeper. So now let's look at Luke chapter 7. We're going to go through a little bit at a time, and you're going to see as we'll go through a few verses and then we'll back up and we'll overlap. This is how we study. Sometimes we'll just read a verse. We'll look at that verse a little closer, then we'll go back to that first verse and read a few more, and then we'll look at it a little bit closer, and then we'll go back and read everything that we read and a little bit further, and then we'll look at that a little bit closer, and we'll see what we can see, and we'll hear what we can hear from what the Spirit has to say to his church. This is his church. So let's look at just verse 1. Luke chapter 7, verse 1 says, now when he concluded all his sayings in the hearing of the people, he entered Capernaum. So now we're the ones that call it the Sermon on the Mount. If you were actually to go there and see where he gave the sermon, it's a little bit more like the Sermon on the Hill. And it's a beautiful hill. It's a natural amphitheater. It overlooks the Sea of Galilee, but it's right outside of a certain city, and that certain city is Capernaum. And so he delivered this message outside of the city. He taught his disciples to love their enemies, to be merciful without judgment, without condemnation, to forgive their enemies, to give to their enemies, to show compassionate care for the brothers and sisters who are caught in sin, and to do this without hypocritical criticism. And when he concluded that sermon, when he concluded that message, he went back into the city called Capernaum. Now the city Capernaum was just outside of this place where he preached. And when he went back into that city, this thriving fishing and business community, he continued his ministry. And Capernaum was just that. It was a thriving fishing community. It was a thriving business community. It was on the northern shore of the Sea of Galilee. It was close to the Roman roads. So there was a lot of commerce back and forth. At this time, it was not under Roman occupation, but there was a Roman presence. And so we're going to see Roman soldiers. And one of the reasons why the Romans were there was because of the Roman roads and all of the commerce. But because that area of Israel was not under Roman occupation, they wouldn't have to deal with the inherent animosity that would go with something like an occupation in Jerusalem. And so you can see Roman soldiers interacting with Jewish elders, and there doesn't seem to be that layer of animosity that they'd have to work through. Verse 1, once again, let's read to verse 3. Verse 1 says, "Now when he concluded all his sayings in the hearing of the people, he entered Capernaum, and a certain centurion's servant, who was dear to him, was sick and ready to die. So when he heard about Jesus, he sent elders of the Jews to him, pleading with him to come and heal his servant." Now this centurion, I like this guy. He seems to be a walking contradiction. I mean, first the fact that the elders of the Jews would be willing to be sent as his representatives. I mean, willing to be sent. And we're going to see in just a moment that they were more than willing to do so for good reasons. And this would never happen in Jerusalem, but it's happening here in the north. He's able to send representatives for him who are willing to go because he's such a good guy. He's not only such a good guy to these Jews, but it also says that the centurion had a servant, otherwise known as a slave, that was, as the scriptures say, dear to him. Now, this again might be hard for us to understand. But in the centurion's day and age, servants, slaves, were viewed only as property. They were viewed only as tools. And if your tool was broken and beyond repair, the only rational thing that you would do with a tool would be to throw it away. And that would translate to killing your slave, because your slave was only your tool. Well, this centurion had a slave that was sick. And so he should look at that slave and say, "You're a broken tool," and just get rid of him like every other Roman would. But this walking contradiction, this centurion, he has a servant that is dear to him. So dear to him that he hears about Jesus and he sends representatives to deliver a message and say, "Please, plead with Jesus, to beg Jesus, come and heal my servant." So he has a unique relationship, not only with the Jews, but also with his servant. He's a man of great authority, and as we're seeing, even greater compassion. Now let's ask the question, what was a centurion? A centurion was, as the name implies, a man or a soldier who would command approximately 100 men. The centurions were the backbone of the Roman military. It was the highest rank that a non-commissioned officer could have. The centurions were not aristocracy, but they were rather boots on the ground soldiers that understood what it was like to be under authority and to have authority. They were boots on the ground soldiers that had earned the respect and the admiration and the submission of the soldiers that were under their care. They were submitted men with integrity who understood authority. And interestingly, every mention of a centurion in the New Testament is done in a favorable light. Every mention of the centurion is done in a favorable light. So now let's read verses 1 through 6 together as we're overlapping a little bit and learning more. Verse 1. "Now when he concluded all his sayings in the hearing of the people, he entered Capernaum, and a certain centurion's servant who was dear to him was sick and ready to die. So when he heard about Jesus, he sent the elders of the Jews to him, pleading with him to come and heal his servant. And when they came to Jesus, they begged him earnestly, saying that the one for whom he should do this was deserving, for he loves our nation and has built us a synagogue. And then Jesus went with them. And when he was already not far from the house, the centurion sent friends to him, saying to him, 'Lord, do not trouble yourself, for I am not worthy that you should enter under my roof.'" Once again, the more I learn about this man, the more I want to meet this man. He understands authority, and there's something so attractive about someone who understands that authority is to build up and not tear down. Someone who has authority coupled with kindness. It's like the desire, I think, that is within all of us for the millennial reign. In the millennial reign, it says that we are going to be able to wrestle with lions, wrestle with grizzly bears without fear of death. You know the passages where the baby will be able to put his hand in the viper's hole and not fear anything. The curse will be reversed. And to think about wrestling with something that has so much power and so much authority, but it's also coupled with kindness and you don't have to fear being hurt or destroyed. There's something so attractive about that. And I think that that is rooted in the Lord. When we finally understand the covenant is to show us kindness because blood was shed. When the king calls us, we no longer fear judgment, but we fear him who has the ability to crush us. But because of the covenant, he shows us kindness. That is attractive. That's intriguing. And the same thing goes on for the centurion, who could have every right as a Roman to be a cruel person, but he doesn't. He has the authority. He knows what it's like to be under authority. He knows what it's like to have people who are under his authority. And yet he chooses with his authority to be kind. He's a man of great authority, commanding approximately 100 men. He's a man of great compassion that cares for his servant, who others would see as merely property. He's a man of great kindness. If you notice, the Jewish elders said he loves our nation and he has built us a synagogue. He's a man of great humility. If you notice, the Jews, when they were begging Jesus, they said, "This man is deserving of your help." But what did the centurion say of himself? "Lord, I am not worthy."
4: 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We're on social media too. 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One more time, that's refuge.mn. Our time with you today has come to an end. There's more to hear from God's Word as Pastor Dom continues our study in the book of Luke, so be sure to join us next time. Until then, we pray that your heart is strengthened by grace.

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Shout with joy to the Lord, all the earth. Worship the Lord with gladness. Come before him singing with joy. Acknowledge that the Lord is God. He made us and we are his.

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I'm only here for a minute and I want to make it count before time runs out. While I'm here, I want to be present, available and able to avail to live with palms face up among closed fists, to spread hope in a world where it is hard to exist. I'm not here to prove I am right, but to love the person to my left and right, to do the small things that matter with humility and sincerity, like inviting people to the table, to come forward toward a forever, to connect to the depth of what it means to be forgiven and free, standing to see that all of this is from and for all of you. When Jesus said, "Follow me," he never said it would be easy, but he also never sent us alone. And I know in all of this, I am not alone. We go together. Can you hear the sound of steps multiplying, 1,000 strong to continue moving the hope of forever along? I'm only here for a minute, and I want to make it count.

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